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Three prizes, three winners, three concerts. Paul Simon in June, John Mellencamp in July, and John Fogerty in September. 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

0: It's the Summer of the Stars on WCVT Classic Hits Vermont. 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

0: It's the Summer of the Stars on WCVT Classic Hits Vermont. 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Three prizes, three winners, three concerts. Paul Simon in June, John Mellencamp in July, and John Fogerty in September. If you'd like to win tickets to one of these concerts and hotel accommodations for the night, enter now at ClassicHitsVermont.com. The Summer of the Stars is underwritten by Milne Travel and sponsored in part by TikTok Jewelers in downtown Burlington, Stowe's Seafood and Meat Market, and Moss Home Goods in Morrisville. Paul Simon at Tanglewood in June, John Mellencamp at the Xfinity Center in Mansfield in July, John Fogerty at Tanglewood in September. 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

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Paul Simon in June, John Mellencamp in July,

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0: It's the Summer of the Stars on WCVT Classic Hits Vermont. 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Three prizes, three winners, three concerts. Paul Simon in June, John Mellencamp in July, and John Fogerty in September. If you'd like to win tickets to one of these concerts and hotel accommodations for the night, enter now at ClassicHitsVermont.com. The Summer of the Stars is underwritten by Milne Travel and sponsored in part by Edelweiss Market in Stowe, Willie's Store in Greensboro, Pizza on Main in Morrisville, and Woodbury Mountain Toys in Montpelier. Paul Simon at Tanglewood in June, John Mellencamp at the Xfinity Center in Mansfield in July, John Fogerty at Tanglewood in September. 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

0: It's the Summer of the Stars on WCVT Classic Hits Vermont. 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Three prizes, three winners, three concerts. Paul Simon in June, John Mellencamp in July, and John Fogerty in September. If you'd like to win tickets to one of these concerts and hotel accommodations for the night, enter now at ClassicHitsVermont.com. The Summer of the Stars is underwritten by Milne Travel and sponsored in part by TikTok Jewelers in downtown Burlington, Stowe Seafood and Meat Market, and Moss Home Goods in Morrisville. 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

0: It's the Summer of the Stars on WCBT Classic Hits Vermont. 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

0: It's the Summer of the Stars on WCVT Classic Hits Vermont. 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Three prizes, three winners, three concerts. Paul Simon in June, John Mellencamp in July, and John Fogerty in September. 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The Summer of the Stars is underwritten by Milne Travel and sponsored in part by Edelweiss Market in Stowe, Willie's Store in Greensboro, Pizza on Main in Morrisville, and Woodbury Mountain Toys in Montpelier. Paul Simon at Tanglewood in June, John Mellencamp at the Xfinity Center in Mansfield in July, John Fogerty at Tanglewood in September. 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
1: 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In Waterbury, I'm your host on Thursdays. As you know, at this point, it's been almost a year and a half. It's hard for me to actually believe that. And hopefully you're either happy about it or you're going, oh, it's been a year and a half. God, get him off the air. Either way, I welcome your calls at 244-1777 for each and every guest that I've got. They're here to help us all learn more about either themselves or the issue they're working on. And I really value the range of folks that reach out to call in and have these conversations. Before I get to my first guest and talk about the two different sets of guests I'm going to have, I just want to touch on a few things that have happened in the last week. And there's always more that can be talked about. But I was really sad to hear, and it actually didn't happen the last week. It happened a couple weeks ago, but I found out this week that Jason Barney passed away. He was a representative back in the late 90s with me. He came in just out of high school, and we had a lot of differences on views on different issues back in the day. He went and studied and became a history professor, teacher, I should say, and an author, and wrote quite a few different books. One literally, unfortunately, came out days after he passed. The new book is Grand Hotels and Resorts of Northern Vermont. And Jason was just an incredibly in-depth, personable, kind human being who really, I think, I would have loved to have had him as a teacher. So I was just really sad to hear his passing. Celebration of Life is on the 29th at the Highgate Manor, which is actually the building on the cover of that book. Up in Highgate. It's from 3 to 6, and remarks will be led by Carolyn Bright at 4 o'clock. So it's a celebration of life on the afternoon of the 29th from 3 to 6 at the Highgate Manor. Tonight, if you've got time and energy for a big celebration, 6 o'clock, the town of Richmond will be hosting a big parade and community celebration honoring our local Olympians, Ryan Cochran-Siegel, Ben Ogden, Julia Kern, and Paula Moulton. The parade kicks off at Lemroy Court, heads down Route 2 and Bridge Street, and wraps up at Volunteers Green for live music, food, and athlete autographs. The roads are going to close at 5:45, so get there a little early. And, come out and have a good time, and let's be proud of Vermont and the great folks that have come from Vermont to represent the United States at the Olympics and do very well at those Olympics. Reminder, the legislative session is still going. I always remember this time of year when I was a legislator. Some years we were out, some years we were not. Everybody wants to be out of there. Most Vermonters want people out of there. But there's some big, big issues still on the table. So just want to remind you that you can call in call your legislator at 828-2228 if you want to call the Sergeant Arms office with your thoughts on any of the issues you're reading about in the news. Candidates are filing their ballot, their petitions to be on the ballot. They're due on the 28th of May. You can find out more information on the Secretary of State's website. Just learned yesterday, for instance, Rebecca Holcomb is not running for re-election in Norwich. So, there are a lot of people that have been running for a while and collecting signatures. We're still learning that some people are deciding not to run here at the home stretch. So if you're thinking about running, you still have another week or so, or actually a week, to get those signatures collected from your neighbors and put together the idea of serving and serving your neighbors in the state legislature or statewide even. The last Stephen Colbert Report show is tonight, 11:35 on CBS. It is bound to be packed with all kinds of different celebrities. And I know, again, there's various viewpoints on the late night shows, but hopefully no matter what viewpoint you have, you can laugh at some of that stuff. It is we got to laugh at ourselves as well as laugh, hopefully, in a respectful way at our differences. And then the last, I'm going to end where I started, with the passing of another person who I had tremendous respect for. He actually was a representative back where I grew up in Brookline, Massachusetts. Barney Frank, first openly gay congressman in the country, was just a force to be reckoned with on a wide range of issues. And I just want to mention, rest in peace, Jason Barney and Barney Frank, two really, really good people. With that, I'm going to briefly just mention the second hour guests. So if you're not able to stick around this first hour, which I hope you will, you can always come back for the second hour or stay for both. Michael Caine, he's the founder of American Civics Snapshots, will join me, as well as Harwood Union educator Matt Henschen, who is a civics teacher at Harwood Union. And we're going to be talking a bit about discourse and the division and tribalism that's happening, and how do we have conversations, and Matt being a teacher, how do we help our young people see that we can have the kinds of conversations we Vermonters have had for a long, long time, where we have differences of opinion but can be respectful, chat about those things, and then get along just fine at the baseball game or the bonfire or the racetrack or the, you know, ultimate frisbee tournament, whatever it is, that we're still neighbors and humans. So we'll have a conversation about that in this really challenging, divisive time. And in the first hour, I feel very fortunate to have Ryan McLaren. He's running for governor, lieutenant governor. Ryan, I just changed what you're running for. Ryan's running for lieutenant governor. He is running the Democratic primary. The other candidates are Molly Gray and Esther Charleston. And he is a lifelong Vermonter. He's spent over a decade in public service. We'll get into some of those details during the show. He's also had a life-altering experience with a major ski accident. We'll talk about that. And I just also, before we start, want to be fully transparent. I did early on endorse Ryan McLaren, and so I want to be clear about that. However, my goal in the show is to offer you, our listeners, exposure to the candidates and issues, whether I agree or not with their work. And I want to make sure you remember you can call in, agree or disagree with Ryan, do it respectfully, ask your questions, because these are the opportunities for you to ask these candidates whatever's on your mind, whatever the topic that matters to you or topics that matter to you are. And it gives the candidates an opportunity to have an audience across a range of viewpoints, which I know the DEV listenership really does have that full range. So with that, I'd like to welcome Ryan into the studio. Welcome, Ryan.
2: David, thank you so much.
1: Yeah,
2: it's great
1: bet.
2: To be here.
1: Absolutely. So let's start just with the human side.
2: Yeah.
1: You know, I said in the opening, you grew up lifelong in Vermont.
2: Yeah.
1: Tell us a little bit about that and how you came to be the man sitting across the way from here.
2: Yeah, I mean, so much of what I talk about on the campaign trail is about my parents. Like, I'm here because of them, and they both grew up in the Northeast Kingdom. My mom's from one of 14 children on a French-Canadian farm family in Concord, and they moved to St. Jay when she was a kid. And my dad grew up in Barnet, and neither of them really had the opportunity to go to college. They're two of the smartest people I know, but they were determined that we would. And so they moved our family. They moved to Essex Junction for jobs, for opportunity, when they graduated from high school, and were determined to raise their family and send us off to college. So I grew up in a 900 square foot house in Essex Junction that my parents still live in.
1: Yeah.
2: You know, one bathroom, three kids, and we made it work. We made it work. And it was what so much of my motivation is just a sense of gratitude for how I was raised and how the life I have today, that it was only possible because my parents worked their butts off, but we had a ton of help, and that includes like social help. Like, we grew up on Dr. Dinosaur, so our family didn't go bankrupt if I got sick or broke an arm, and we had WIC and food assistance when we needed it, and so the community was invested in my family and in my success. I went to an amazing public school. That was half the reason they chose Essex Junction, because it's one of the best public school systems in the country, and you know, grew up playing sports and Little League and football with Essex Chargers, and around other families and in a community that supported what we needed as a family. If I needed a ride to practice, it was there. If we needed food on the table, it was there. If we needed to go see a doctor, we could. And I feel a real sense of gratitude for that. Like, it's Vermont's a special place, and my life wouldn't be possible without that investment. What's motivating me now is like that feels almost impossible for a kid like me growing up today.
1: I was about to ask that sort of, how is it different today from what you know from
2: It's way too expensive. My family couldn't afford to buy a house in Essex Junction today. Where they could afford to buy a house working blue-collar jobs, would there be a public school nearby that they could send their kids to and have confidence in? Would there be a hospital there to take care of us when we got sick? Would there be jobs or opportunity? And all that's in question. Like, my life was never guaranteed, but it was possible. And I feel a real sense of urgency that I'm not the last generation of kid from a working class background that can make a life here in Vermont. And it feels like it's time to step up and change some things to make it possible, because it really is not. And that's a tragedy for me.
1: Yeah. We're going to get into a little bit more about you, but also what are some of those things that need to change to make that possible?
2: Yeah, I don't mean to dive right into the politics.
1: Well, no, that's what we did. We need to run in for office. I was going to take us there for sure, so not a problem. But we also are at our first break. So it's always the first one's a little short just because of my own opening as well. But we're going to get back into it with Ryan in just a few moments. Folks out there, remember the call-in number is 244-1777. You may be talking with the next Lieutenant Governor of Vermont. And we'll get into that after this break. You're listening to Vermont Viewpoint here on WDEV. Welcome back to Vermont Viewpoint here on WDEV in Waterbury. So glad you can join me and my guest, Ryan McLaren. He's running for lieutenant governor in the Democratic primary in Vermont. Be filing his petitions, if he hasn't already, by May 28th, as will all the House and Senate candidates and statewide candidates. May 28th is the due date for those signatures. If you're thinking of running, time to get off the couch and get out there and get those signatures. In any case, Ryan's in the studio with me here. And, you know, the next thing I was going to go into a little bit was why or where or how, from the upbringing you just heard and doing his thing, going to a good high school in Essex after, you know, with great parents, what intrigued him to get involved in the sort of political sphere or public service sphere, and maybe go into a little bit of the work that you did, if you don't mind.
2: Yeah, of course. I spent the last 10 years of my life as a senior advisor and campaign manager for Senator Peter Welch here in Vermont. And that job was just to go around Vermont and talk to Vermonters, make sure we knew what was going on in their lives, and that Vermonters could see a piece of their life in the work that Peter was doing down in Washington. And it's a tremendous job, tremendous opportunity, and I loved it because it was a version of campaigning. You get to go around and talk to Vermonters. And then before that, I worked for Governor Shumlin in a couple different capacities, and along the way have always been campaigning side by side with people like you and other Democrats and progressives across Vermont, trying to make this place better. And honestly, my sense of service started with my dad. Like, my dad worked blue-collar jobs, bounced around to piece it together for my whole life. But he always coached my Little League team. He always volunteered with whatever me and my siblings were doing, and he made the time for that. And when we went off to college, he was at every single game that me and my brother and my sister participated in as athletes. And, you know, if you work a wage job, that takes some work. It takes some work to make ends meet. It takes some work to schedule. It takes some work to just make it happen. And he was so committed, not just to me, but to like the kids in our community, to building a life and a community around those kids, and give them opportunities, that like that felt like service to me all the time. It still does. Like, everyone serves on a school board, everyone that's on a select board, everyone that's coaching a Little League team, like, that is leadership, that is service. And, you know, I was motivated to get into politics because of a sense, I think, that we people like my family weren't really represented in those conversations. You know, it was for someone else, some elite class of people. And I just thought that was BS. That's BS. Like, my parents are as smart as anybody. The people I grew up around, my grandparents, are as smart as anybody, whether they're, you know, on a farm tilling the soil, or they're an accountant in some small town in Vermont. Like, No, they're just as good, just as capable, and the goal of our politics should be to not to make people make politics their lives, but to connect our politics to regular people. And that's been my motivation, where it's like, oh, like, how does this land for people that don't have the time, inclination, energy, or money to make politics their hobby, basically, to mm-hmm. be paying attention all the time? Will they feel it in their lives? And that's what matters most to me. So I really saw that at home with my parents, because, like, you know, whatever people understand the value of the Little League coach.
1: So I'm going to interrupt you because we do have a caller on the line. And Sean has called in. Sean, are you there?
3: Yeah, I'm here.
1: Good to have you back.
3: Good to talk to you again. Since you have a Dave's endorsement, I imagine I'm going to see your name on the ballot in November. And yeah, alongside your name, I'm going to see Prop 4.
2: Yes.
3: On or not. And I have a pretty cynical view of this proposition. I see it as,
2: why is that?
3: You know, the state shall not deny equal treatment under the law based on your race, yada yada. But then the last sentence says, to me, unless you're white.
1: Can you read the sentence? What's the last sentence?
3: Oh, yeah.
1: Just for our other listeners who may not be familiar.
3: Nothing. I suppose I could just read the whole darn thing. The state shall not deny equal treatment under the law on account of a person's race, ethnicity, sex, religion, disability, sexual orientation, gender identity, gender expression, or national origin, period. But nothing in this article shall be interpreted or applied to prevent the adoption or implementation of measures intended to provide equality of treatment and opportunity for members of groups that have historically been subject to discrimination. And the mm-hmm. only people that haven't been subject to discrimination are white males. So
2: I couldn't disagree with you more. Honestly, as like a, okay, I'm a paralyzed person. I'm sorry. I'm talking too loudly. You know, I was paralyzed in a skiing accident. I use a wheelchair and crutches to get around. And like, that's like saying the fact that we provide disabled parking in a parking lot is discriminatory against non-disabled people. And that's just not true. Like, it's an acknowledgement of the world we live in, that we are trying to treat people equally, that we are created equal by God or whatever divine creature you believe in. And this is just an affirmation of that belief. It's written in our Declaration of Independence, and that we all have unalienable rights. And so the idea that we wouldn't want to codify that in our own Constitution and be proud of it is just crazy to me. It's not about you. It really isn't. It's about all of us. What we can do for each other. And so I'm couldn't be a stronger supporter of Prop 4. We've seen already in the last few years how important it is for Vermont to step up and make a stand on our own values, as even if those are written into the Constitution and the Declaration of Independence, they're being attacked. Our rights are being attacked left and right.
1: But let me follow up on his point, I think, which is more the idea that there are a lot of working class white men who are, I think, understandably frustrated and angry because the economy is not working for that group of folks the way the memory has it having been back in time.
2: That's fair.
1: And I think, in fact, Bernie and Trump have a very similar statements that I don't know that I agree with, that they both have the same core of value about it, but they have the same statement that the system is really against working class people, period.
2: Yeah.
1: And there's a lot of folks whose definition was being the head of household male breadwinner.
2: Yep.
1: And, of course, if we go back in history to the 50s, which is a lot of times when we sort of view America as being great, mm-hmm. there's a lot of asterisks on that, mm-hmm. whether it's redlining, whether it's who was it great for, et cetera.
2: Yeah.
1: But that's that picture of if you work hard, and this is a little bit about what you were talking about.
2: Yeah.
1: Your parents worked hard. They were able to move up a little bit, get to a better education system. They could scratch it out and then get the kids to college. A lot of people out there don't feel that's possible, and you reflected on that
2: yeah.
1: in your beginning. So can you talk a little more about that? Like what?
2: Yeah, of course.
1: That economic disparity, and what can the state do about it?
2: Right. Well, the problem diagnosis is like spot on. Working people can't get ahead. There's never been a greater gap in wealth. Wealth yep. gap in this country, even back to robber baron ages. The question is, how do you ascribe blame for that? And what Trump does, and what I think some of the sentiment in the call is like, we're going to point at minorities, people in our – find other people in our community to divide from ourselves and blame them. We're going to like punch down essentially because we need someone – to become a scapegoat when reality, like there's six people in this country that are collecting billions and billions of dollars of our wealth that are extracting money from rural communities, whether you're white, black, Hispanic, whatever, and like trying intentionally to pit us against each other. So is the solution to affirm working class solidarity across races, or is it to divide us amongst race, ethnicity, you know, sexual orientation, disability status, to protect one class? And my answer, and I think what Prop 4 is trying to do, is to affirm the sense that we're all in this together, that like we as regular working people can all get ahead when we all get ahead, and we have to stick together. Otherwise, we're going to die alone.
1: Mm-hmm. Mm-hmm. Thank you, Sean, for the question.
2: Yeah, thank you, Sean.
1: I think that went into a deeper conversation about that broader topic, which is pretty important. And you actually, we'll get started on it, but then we'll have to go to the news break and we'll come back to it again. But you recently put out a proposal called the YIMBY tax
2: yeah.
1: credit. YIMBY is a play on words from NIMBY. NIMBY is not in my backyard, when people try to stop things from happening in their backyard, whether it's affordable housing or a business or whatever. And YIMBY is yes in my backyard.
2: Mm-hmm.
1: Can you start to define what is this YIMBY credit? What are you doing there?
2: In short, it provides tax relief, immediate tax relief to communities that permit housing. So it's a way of connecting the two things that for years, frankly, we have been saying we want in Vermont, lower taxes and more homes, but doing virtually nothing to provide systemically. And so this is a way of connecting the two. This year, for example, the Montpelier is planning to spend $105 million artificially buying down our property taxes. It's the fourth year in a row. It will add up to $280 million over 4 years, putting a Band-Aid over what has basically become a gushing wound of property tax growth. And we aren't fundamentally changing the cost drivers in the system, and we aren't fundamentally growing the pie to help us solve the problem. And so we have to do both of those things, and the YIMBY plan addresses both of those things.
1: I appreciate that. We're going to get back into the details on that in just a moment. You're listening to Vermont Viewpoint here on WDEV in Waterbury. We'll be back after this news break. Welcome back. That's nice. All right, welcome back to Vermont Viewpoint here on WDEV in Waterbury. The phone number, as Sean well knows, is 244-1777. And I really appreciate him calling in quite regularly because it's good for us to get different perspectives and then hear the answers from our guests. So thank you, Sean. And others, please feel free to call in 244-1777. We were just talking with Ryan, who's running for lieutenant governor in the Democratic primary. Thank you for being here, by the way.
2: Yeah, again. Of course.
1: We were talking about the tax credit that if a town puts in a 10-unit or approves a 10-unit development, they would get $25,000 tax credit. Is that towards the cost of the town's education fund obligation?
2: Exactly.
1: So taxpayers
2: yes.
1: in that town.
2: Everyone in the town, in the community, would see the relief. So the idea is, one, it encourages...
1: They wouldn't all get 25 grand. It would be
2: no, but it would be spread across, and in small communities in particular, it can make a real big impact with just a handful of units on what their education fund obligation would be. And this is money we're spending already, except we're getting nothing for it. We're not tying it to an outcome. We're just saying...
1: It's a one-time
2: tax.
1: And
2: over the 4 years we've been doing this, the problem's only gotten worse. It's only getting worse. And so we have to do something to stop the exponential increases in property taxes across Vermont. And the way we do that is by building more homes. And so this finally ties those two things together. So if you're in a community that says yes to housing, you get $25,000 of property tax relief per unit. And it's a way of hanging a carrot out in front of everyone. If you're just a taxpayer in the community, it incentivizes you to say, yes, I want that
1: to the planning
2: duplex
1: commission
2: down the road.
1: Or at least not hold it up.
2: Yep. If you are in a municipality, it's a way of saying, okay, everyone in this community is struggling to pay their property taxes. Like, how do we help solve it? Like, we have some agency now. We can start saying yes and permitting more housing in our community to help everyone lower their property taxes. And then if you are someone looking for a home or a place to rent, like, we need more. Everyone knows that. And so it's a win-win-win. And it solves the structural deficit that is ballooning in our education fund, which is we can't raise enough money to pay for it.
1: So from that, let's go to education. Act 73 and now 955.
2: Mm-hmm.
1: The governor has said it's the only way to save money is to consolidate. That's what he believes. He has put a stake in the ground on that.
2: Mm-hmm.
1: He's going to, as he has said, keep the legislature longer. I think the other day he said in his press conference, look, I'm year round. Doesn't bother me. I'm happy to have you all here. Now, I do want to remind folks, 1 week of the legislature in session is over $300,000 of taxpayer money.
2: Mm-hmm.
1: So 3 weeks is pretty close to $1 million.
2: Mm-hmm.
1: So there is a cost to taxpayers as well. I've got lots of opinions on what's going on there, but what's your thought about forced consolidation or encouraged mergers, the seesaws, which is the collective cooperative education service areas?
2: Yeah.
1: What's your take on some of that stuff if you are going to have to cast a tie-breaking vote?
2: Yeah. Right? Well, it would certainly depend on the details. Devil's always in the details. But I think just as a baseline, the status quo is schools are closing right now. Our communities are shrinking. There are fewer kids in the schools, and as a result, they are collapsing. The system is collapsing under the weight of rural decline, essentially economic decline. And so, my goal is to fill our schools with kids. Vermont's the third most expensive state in the country to raise a kid. It costs almost $40,000 a year on average. And so the long-term solution is that if we want communities to thrive, if we want places like Barnett, where my grandparents lived their entire lives, to be vibrant and thriving, we need to fill those schools with kids. And so the question is, how do you get there? And the YIMBY tax plan is step one for me. Like, we need to encourage more homes and give people property tax relief in the interim, because it takes time to get people to move here, to lower costs, to build housing. At the same time, we have to focus intently, I think, in this conversation on educational outcomes for kids. We need to be, when I was growing up in Essex Junction, my parents moved to that district because it was the best school system in the country, practically. And we've lost the sense that we're getting what we're paying for in our education system. And that's no one's fault. Everyone in the system is working their butts off. Like, the most important thing for student learning is a highly paid, well-qualified teacher and time in a classroom with that teacher. So, that's what we have to orient around. But there are hard conversations that maybe will save us money, maybe won't, but definitely can improve educational outcomes in special ed and in transportation costs and in food service. There is broad agreement that we have to start cooperating and coordinating across municipalities in a bigger way on all those things. and we'll get better outcomes.
1: So I'm going to circle back to my question.
2: Yeah.
1: Right now,
2: yeah.
1: In the legislature,
2: yeah.
1: To get out of there, they're going to have to pass something, and the governor's going to have to accept it or not, veto it, then they have nothing. What, you know, with the options that are on the table today, because also YIMBY, I don't think, is on the table today. This is an idea you'd want to see come up as lieutenant governor.
2: It should be on the table today.
1: Well, maybe. Well, I don't know if you got to campaign more or you got to get to Montpelier more and get them to throw a new idea on the table. But right now, this is kind of the moment.
2: Yeah.
1: Forced consolidation. And we did some forms of that with Act 46 a number of years ago, which...
2: We didn't force anyone to consolidate, though. We paid them to consolidate. This happened in Essex Junction, where I went to school. Like, our district was Westford, Essex Town, Essex Junction... Union 46 for our high school, and the tech center, and they're all different boards.
1: I mean, Act 46 said, if you don't do it, we're going to do it to you. So there was some elements of force. But regardless of the details of what Act 46 was, today...
2: But we got paid to... our community got paid in property tax relief to consolidate. It is... We saved money as a community because we are now one unified district... That is doing curriculum, that is doing special ed across the board, that doesn't have two superintendents. And so that worked. It worked. It might not have saved money.
1: So do you support that statewide?
2: We should do a version. We have to do a version of that to improve educational outcomes. We have to. And exactly what the, like, how to do it is up for debate. But there's a version of that that, like, needs to happen in districts all over Vermont. And, like, what's important is the type of coordination and that we're talking about is no one's preventing anyone from doing it right now. No one is preventing it. It's not happening because there is structural resistance.
1: And it is happening. Some schools have been closed.
2: So. Some schools have been closed. That's what I mean. Like, I want to keep the school – and I think it's important to separate education governance and delivery – from the physical plant. Those are two different things because we consolidated in Essex, Westford into one school district. We have not closed a single school. Educational outcomes are good. We need more kids in the schools. But we were able, because we merged, we were able to take what was an elementary school with declining enrollment in it and turn that into a place where kids in our district with special needs and, like, real behavioral and mental health challenges can go and get the services they need in our community instead of sending them and paying a lot more money to do some outside placement.
1: Well, and that's a lot of what Jamie Canarney talked about when he was on the show, because he's a more rural district. I think there's a lot of folks who look at Chittenden County, what you're talking about, where you've got density and you've got numbers. But they, through cooperative work in their supervisory union, have reduced their special ed costs by collaborating across a larger area, which is sort of the seesaws area, the cooperative education service areas, which is not forced administrative consolidation. Because even if you got rid of 40 superintendents, you're talking about $8 to $10 million. The governor said $180 million. I don't know where the other 170 comes from. So
2: we have to do that. We have to do that.
1: Have to do
2: across
1: which?
2: The state.
1: The seesaws or the
2: So
1: that's more the House version, because most of what I've heard you say, or House and Senate version, I've mostly heard you saying almost more of the governor's version. So I was trying to understand
2: It's semantics. It's semantics. Like, we're gonna get to a point where we're cooperating and coordinating, and we have to do it. And we have to do it now. Like, what is unacceptable to me is the status quo. And, like, what we can't do is punt.
1: Right. But if the House passes its bill, the governor says he'll veto it.
2: Yeah.
1: Even though that's a form of what you're talking about.
2: It's a light form. Mm-hmm. It is a way of saying, please do this. And
1: the seesaw,
2: they
1: could
2: be doing it.
1: I think the seesaw part is not a choice.
2: There's a timeline. And an endpoint.
1: The seesaws is defining district areas where they work together to collaborate services.
2: The outcome of that is not clear to me, actually.
1: Okay.
2: You define the district areas and say, please solve this problem.
1: I think they talk about different things like special ed, like maintenance and business management offices and things like that. But We've probably been on that long enough.
2: Yeah.
1: But I did want to push you a little bit because it wasn't totally clear, and I think folks want to know where people stand on these.
2: Like, what people need is action. It's like something to happen. And so much of what's motivating me right now is the sense, I think, that people feel coming from Montpelier, that there's time to sit and think about it, to wait. And like for people like my parents who are still in the same 900 square foot house in Essex Junction, you know, there's a real cost to doing nothing. My dad can't retire because they can't pay the property taxes. They have to pay the property. They can pay them, but they have to pay them.
1: Right.
2: And like this is a solution. This is a problem that is like crushing people right now.

0: obedience. It's easier, frankly, to say we're just going to lower your property taxes by 6% year over year and rob the general fund. But there's a cost to that. Like, what that means is we are arguing over $750,000 that could go to CCV for their free degree promise. That's all it takes to guarantee every single Vermont high school graduate a free associate's degree at CCV. $750,000. And we have to fight for that money because $100 million is being robbed from the general fund and being dumped into the education fund, and we're getting nothing from it except artificial property tax relief.
1: Tax relief with delayed expenses.
0: And we're coming back next year. It's going to happen again next year.
1: We're going to take another quick break before our last segment. You're listening to Vermont Viewpoint here on WDEV in Waterbury. I'm David Zuckerman. You can call in at 244-1777 and ask Ryan a question in the last segment. We'll be right back. Welcome back to Vermont Viewpoint here on WDEV. I'm your host, David Zuckerman. Glad you're with me this morning. And I also meant to mention at the early outset, some parts of the state, you might get a frost tonight. Go cover up those tender plants if you've already put them out, if you push the season a little bit. I'm setting up irrigation lines in my fields in case I got to get up at 2 or 3 in the morning and run water to keep my corn transplants from dying in the frost. I think I'm going to be fine over in the Champlain Valley, but, you know, something to think about, everybody. Mm-hmm. Get a couple of sheets out if you need them. We've got a few minutes left with Ryan McLaren. He's running for lieutenant governor in the Democratic primary. We've had a great conversation. If you are just joining us, you can always listen later on the WDEV website. All of these are recorded and available on podcast. And Suzanne from Essex has called in. So, Suzanne, are you there?
2: I am. Can you hear me?
1: I can. Welcome aboard.
2: Thanks. Yes, this is a very exciting thing to be listening to.
0: Great.
2: I had a question about my understanding was that a lot of this merging of all the school districts under one health care plan is one of the things that was driving up the cost of the schools and the property taxes. So I was hoping you could all talk a little bit about that. It sounds like there's maybe a bill to have some sort of reference pricing. I don't know a lot about it, so you both probably know a lot more than I do.
1: Well, that's why we're here, and then thank you for calling in. Great question. Why don't you take a stab at it? I could throw a few
0: things in. Well, yes, please add anything. But it's such a good question, Suzanne. Thank you so much for asking it, because healthcare costs are one of the most significant cost driver in our education system, period.
1: Well, and business and life in Vermont.
0: And everything.
1: I mean, it's just going up crazy fast.
0: It's going up crazy fast. Like, people, we spend on average in Vermont, people spend almost 20% of their income on healthcare costs, which is more than I think anywhere else in the world. Mm-hmm. And so it's hurting everyone. It's particularly draining our education system. We do negotiate those benefits statewide. That was a decision pushed by this governor. And so, like, really, the controlling costs in the education healthcare system is something that he should be leading on. So it's definitely driving up prices. I'm a huge supporter of universal primary care, which I think is the cheapest, most efficient way of driving down healthcare costs across the system and improving healthcare outcomes, because we can incentivize doctors in rural communities to meet patients where they're at instead of getting your primary care in a hospital, which is the most expensive place to get it. And so there, and Senator Ginny Lyons is working on reference pricing bills that I think are important in price transparency and equity across the system. So we are doing a ton of things, and but you're absolutely right. We have to address healthcare costs. We're going to address education costs. If we're going to bring younger folks into the state, if we're going to bring new businesses and new energy here, like, the things I talk about on my campaign are housing, healthcare, and hope. That's what I hear most from Vermonters. We're in short supply of all of them, and we need to build more if we want the future for this state that I think we all hope for.
1: Yeah, and the only thing I'd add is that healthcare costs, as I said and Ryan said, are going up across the board for everyone, whether you're a business buying it for your, you know, workers, whether it's, you know, independent, you know, purchasing, or the teachers. The idea of the statewide contract was to take some of that negotiation factor away from sort of a local school board of volunteers you know, in the whole negotiations process.

0: But the bigger picture, regardless of whether it's town by town or district by district or statewide, is across the board, education's going up, and it's one, healthcare costs are going up, and that's one of the biggest drivers. You're absolutely right. We have another caller. Annette in Danby is calling in. So, Annette, are you there?
1: Good morning, David. Hello,
0: good,
1: Ryan.
0: Good morning.
1: So I wanted to ask you, I've heard, Ryan, you speak in favor of wind energy, and I know David supports it, too. I've worked in Vermont communities for 26 years and on very difficult topics.
2: Yeah.
1: And the best success that I've had is when I work with the businesses, and we have stakeholder groups. We talk about the problems. Wind energy is the most difficult topic I've ever worked on.
2: Yeah.
1: The industry will not admit there are any issues. When it comes to a community, it divides the community. That's the top issue I have with it, is how divisive it is. And then you can't talk to the industry about it because they say there are no problems. So how do you propose to move forward with something that is so damaging to our communities when an industry will not admit there are problems? And I will add that Governor Shumlin was absolutely the worst in terms of being willing to acknowledge there were problems. And you were there in the administration, and I wonder what your view of it was then.
2: Well, I believe now what I believed then, that, and I know now, wind and solar are the cheapest energy on the planet. They don't have to go through the Strait of Hormuz. And we don't have the luxury of relying our energy future on fossil fuel companies or oligarchs in the Middle East and in Russia. And so, like, I am for a Vermont independent energy market. Like, we can produce our own energy here. We should produce our own energy here. It's better for the planet. And I think people in general get that. I think they get
1: that.
2: Obviously, there are local issues.
1: But I'm talking about what happens on the ground. I mean, you're talking to someone who's lived off-grid with solar since 1989.
2: Right.
1: I am a big proponent of being independent and producing our own energy. But what about, I mean, you've been talking very nicely about communities and people working together and doing things in a way that brings people together. And I'm telling you, this is an industry and a technology that is incredibly divisive. And I'd like to hear how you, you know, if you want to promote something from a theoretical perspective, how you bring that down to a realistic perspective.
2: Cost. I think cost is the number one way people are struggling to pay energy bills, and they are going to respond to cheaper energy, which is wind and solar.
0: And I do think she has a point that really almost anything does divide the community. She's pointing out wind in particular has really created a lot of battle lines. Right now there's a moratorium on wind. So, you know, I don't see that happening anytime soon until there is a conversation that can have those discussions, just as 181 needed more community conversation.
2: Yeah, and I mean, you know, in some ways it's a self-fulfilling prophecy. Anything can be divisive if you want it to be by just dividing people about it. And what I think people are unified about is that it's too expensive to live in the state and that we want to protect our environment. And in both cases, wind, solar, renewable energy, geothermal, all of the above. I have an all of the above energy policy. What matters to me is we fight climate change, we protect the natural beauty of this place that I love, and that we lower energy costs for people like my parents who need to work and live in the state. And so I believe renewable energy of all kinds can do that. And
0: yeah, I mean, I think Annette would say there is an environmental impact to building wind. There's an environmental impact to oil. So part of it is admitting
2: there's an impact
0: there's
2: to every decision we make. And so it's like, what are our priorities? And I think lowering costs and protecting the environment are benefited even with some negative consequences of developing any sort of energy. Same is true in housing. It's like there are trade-offs in all of these things. I am for more housing and for more renewable energy. I think Vermonters broadly really are. And
0: So I'm going to
2: – We got to wrap up.
0: We're going to wrap shortly. I want to just give you the last 20 seconds to remind you, like, if people want to reach you, how do they reach you?
2: McLarenforVermont.com is my website, and I'm on all the social medias, TikTok, Instagram, Facebook, at McLaren for Vermont. And like I said before, I am running this campaign about three things: housing, healthcare, and hope. We need more housing to make this place cheaper. We need to lower the costs and expand access to healthcare. And we need Vermonters to have hope that a kid like me, a working class kid, can still grow up, make a life, buy a home, raise a family in this state today. It's not possible now. It's almost impossible, and we need to make it possible.
0: And what's a phone number if people don't have internet? We're an old
2: school. Oh, yeah, 802-207-5927. That's my cell phone. Call me, text
0: 207-5927.
2: Me. 207-5927. Yep. Give
0: Folks,
2: me a ring.
0: You've been listening to Vermont Viewpoint on WDEV. I'm David Zuckerman with Ryan McLaren for Lieutenant Governor, and we'll be back after the news.
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0: Back to Vermont Viewpoint here on WDV in Waterbury. I'm David Zuckerman, your host. Thank you so much for joining me in this second hour. My first hour, I had Ryan McLaren. He's a candidate in the Democratic primary for Lieutenant Governor. If you didn't get a chance to hear it, you can always go to the WDEV website and you can download the podcast from the Vermont Viewpoint section on that page. It should be up usually by the end of the day. And you can go back and listen if you want to listen through to Ryan, or I've had Amanda Janu on. I'm going to have Allie Richards in a couple weeks. I'll reach out to the other candidates as well to give them an opportunity to talk with you, hear your questions, and so forth. So if you want to hear that, go to the website. When I did open the show earlier, I did touch on a few things that I'm going to repeat here in case you were not listening in the first hour or it was too quick, but I'll do it a little quicker this time. There are two folks passing that I want to highlight. One was a few weeks ago, and I had not heard about it, but I just learned about it recently. But Jason Barney was a teacher and a historian up in Franklin County, born and raised up in the northwest corner of the state, and unfortunately passed much too young of cancer. Really beloved by his students, by his neighbors, by his community. I served with him in the legislature in the late 90s, and he really just became a pillar of decency, of curiosity, just really quite an amazing guy. And I think in some ways that'll probably flow into this conversation we're going to have about, you know, civility and community and conversation. Anyway, his celebration of life is the 29th at the Highgate Manor. from 3 to 6. He literally passed days before his final book came out, Grand Hotels and Resorts of Northern Vermont. I was about to read it and see if I could get him on the air, but obviously that's not going to happen. And then also Barney Frank passed away just a couple days ago. He was actually my congressman way, way back in the 70s and 80s, I think it was, or 80s in Massachusetts, and was the first openly gay congressman. But well beyond that, he was just a pit bull on a lot of economic justice and civil rights issues, and really quite a remarkable person. Tonight at 6 o'clock, there is the a big parade in the town of Richmond. It's a community celebration parade honoring Olympians Ryan Cochran Siegel, Ben Ogden, Julia Kern, and Paula Moltzen are going to be there, I believe. And the parade kicks off at Lemroy Court, heads down Route 2 and Bridge Street, and wraps up at Volunteers Green for live music, food, and athlete autographs. So the roads close at about 5:45. Get there early. The session, legislative session, which we were just talking about with Ryan, is wrapping up. So folks can call the legislature, Sergeant Arms office at 802-828-2228 if you want to leave a message for any of your legislators on any of the topics that you hear about in the news. Of course, you can always hopefully bump into them maybe over the weekend in your hometowns. Candidates are filing for office. The filing due date is May 28th, just a week from today. So folks who are thinking about running for office, you better get those petitions printed off and get signatures. Others who are running around getting signatures already probably know they got to get them in by next Thursday. And then the final quick announcement is tonight at 11:35, I probably won't be awake, although I'd like to try to stay up, is the final Colbert Report with Stephen Colbert. Supposedly there's going to be a lot of different highly notable people on there, and you know, some folks love them, some folks hate them, but hopefully you can get some good laughs and check that out if you want to. So with those announcements, I'm going to move into the second hour of the show. I've got a couple different folks joining me, one on the phone, Michael Kane. He is the founder and project director of American Civics Snapshots, an organization producing nonpartisan media and educational materials to improve adult civic literacy. And in the studio with me, I've got Matt Henschen. He's a longtime Vermont educator and community organizer. He's taught social sciences for 20 years, including the past 18 as a civics teacher at Harwood Union High School just down the road, where he helps students develop critical thinking, political literacy, and civic engagement skills. Matt also serves as local union president and founder of Teachers United, a grassroots Facebook community supporting educators and promoting strong public schools. He did a lot of work with his students, very proud of them, helping create the Vermont Youth Lobby to empower young people in state advocacy. And outside the classroom, he engages actively in community organizing, most recently opposing aspects of Act 73. And he's concerned that could accelerate rural decline. And so I want to say, Michael and Matt, welcome to the program.
9: Yeah, thank you very much.
0: And Michael, do we have you? Excellent. Excellent.
10: Yep, I'm here.
0: Excellent. Why don't I start with you, Michael? What is your organization? Tell us a little bit more about what you do, the American Civics Snapshots. What does it do?
10: So American Civics Snapshots is a nonprofit that I created to address the civics literacy crisis in America that we have today. You know, when we look at all the statistics of 30% of Americans can't name the three branches of government, fewer Americans know what they do, and the rights that we have in the First Amendment, only 7% of Americans can name all five, and you can't defend rights that you don't know you have. So when we're having these conversations out in public, we needed to have this civic basic literacy out there for American adults, and that was a need that wasn't being addressed. This crisis has been going on in schools for the last 50 years, where we have underfunded civics education, and we're trying to make up for that now in the schools, but we also need to go out to those adults who have graduated in the last 50 years without that basic civics knowledge and help them to be part of their community and those conversations.
0: And why don't you list off those five? I'm sure it's got religion, free speech, media, Trying to think what the other two are. Have I gotten three of them?
10: You've gotten three. There's also the right to petition.
0: Right, of course.
10: And
0: to address your egress.
10: And the right of assembly.
0: Of course, of course. And some of those, of course, people know. I knew those and couldn't pull them off the top of my head. Did you have them, Matt? You know all five?
9: Probably not off the top of my head, no.
0: Yeah. Well, thank you. And I think that's probably true of a lot of the listeners. That's why I had you read them off, because I think that's one of the things that sometimes happens when one of us knows a lot about something. We start going into it before we get into the basics for everybody, because we all know something, but none of us knows everything. That's for darn sure. Well, thank you. And does that group, do you do that work primarily in Vermont, or is that nationwide? What is the work that you do to help get that information out there to people?
10: Well, we're starting here in Vermont, and what we do is we publish micro lessons, a half-page card that gives one lesson on one civics concept, and we try and distribute those through entertainment venues, through fine arts organizations, through social service organizations, because part of the problem that we have is that the internet has created these bubbles that we live in. And so unless your bubble is interested in civics, you're not going to encounter this information. So by trying to get these micro lessons out into the real world where people can encounter them when they go to a baseball game, let's say, they're able to pick up a little something. They're able to learn a little bit of something about how their government works, how their economy works. And so that's what we're trying to do. We're also distributing pocket constitutions for the 250th anniversary of the United States. So that way people can have these documents and can be able to reference them.
0: Great.
10: So that way when we say Second Amendment, a lot of people will say, oh, okay, people say Second Amendment, but I don't really know which one that is. They'll be able to go and look that up pretty quickly, have it there at their fingertips.
0: Gotcha. I'm going to turn to Matt for a moment as an educator and civics teacher in high school, trying to do the before you get out into the real world, part of this. Well, Michael's trying to pick up the pieces of the last 50 years and helping folks who may be not in the education system anymore. You're a civics teacher. What does that entail? It's not just U.S. history or U.S. history since 45. The broader what is civics? Just U.S. civics? What do you define your teaching work as?
9: Yeah, that's a great question. It's definitely an honor to be here. It's my first time in the studio. It's like stepping back into a history museum.
0: Yeah, there's dust in here older than I am.
9: Yeah. And that concept that, you know, we're smarter together and none of us is as smart as all of us is like, you can see that on the walls here, all the people that have been through this station. So it's definitely an honor to be here. I grew up in a very apolitical household in a working class family. I didn't really start voting until I was maybe 28. If I'm honest, I grew up in New York State. We had Regents exams. We had lots of content, some government and things like that. And it wasn't until, quite frankly, I started teaching about U.S. history and then started teaching in civics that I started really learning more about how our system really worked, the difference between how it works, how it's supposed to work in the textbook, and how it really works. And there's that amateur's like sort of a privilege, right? When you're like just learning something new, you see it differently. And for me, I teach a very unconventional civics course because we're supposed to be the world's greatest democracy, and that involves all of us. It requires all of us. And where, you know, the 11th and 12th grade is the last time we have all of us, you know. It can't be something we learn in college. That's only for a select few. And even those don't even necessarily get high quality civics education. So there's an enormous amount of pressure, right, to get every one of these kids ready for their role as citizen in what's supposed to be the world's greatest democracy. What I would say is it goes beyond traditional civics content, and it includes things like political literacy, which I believe, is like understanding the political system well enough to know your agency and power within the system. It goes clearly into critical thinking and understanding cognitive biases and all the human things that get in the way of clear thinking and that lead to division and polarization. It includes media literacy in this day and age, especially. And it includes a really special focus on deliberative dialogue and civil discourse. And those are the elements of what I would consider to be a strong civics education in this day and age.
0: Mm-hmm. We're going to get back to conversation with both of these fine gentlemen in a moment. We're going to take a quick break here on Vermont Viewpoint on WDEV in Waterbury. I'm David Zuckerman. I want to remind you, you can call in at 244-1777. I'm ready to go with my questions. We'll be right on them right after this break. Welcome back to Vermont Viewpoint. I'm David Zuckerman, your host here on Thursdays from 9 to 11. You've got a range of hosts, range of perspectives, range of guests every single different day of the week. Thank you for joining us all. Hopefully you try to listen in most different days and get different perspectives, because in reality, without some different perspectives and different sets of information to think about, it's incomplete. And we're actually talking about civics and civic knowledge and so forth with these two great guests, Matt Henschen and Michael Kane. And Michael, one of the statistics you offered up was that only 1 in 3 Americans would pass the standard citizenship test given to immigrants. And you threw out there the First Amendment and, you know, how many parts of it do you know? And top of my head, I had 3 of them. I knew the other 2, but I couldn't scratch them off the top of my head. I couldn't list all the different Bill of Rights. Certainly we have some listeners that can. I have my own pocket constitution, not with me at the moment. But what do you think that says, that only 1 in 3 Americans would pass a standard citizenship test given to immigrants in this moment when we have a lot of stereotypes and energies about immigrants? There's the reality that there are a lot of folks here undocumented. That's a true fact. And there's also the non-reality that there are higher rates of problems caused in society by these individuals. But just going back to the standard citizenship test, what does that tell you? What do you get from that information, that only 1 in 3 Americans would pass the standard citizenship test?
10: Well, when I think about those statistics, I think about I was a history teacher myself, and so I always kind of think back on the Felix Frankenfurter quote, who was a Supreme Court justice. And he said that the highest office in a democracy is that of citizen. And I think when we're here from childhood, that's something that we kind of take for granted, that there's these systems out there and they affect our lives, but we don't really have to get involved with them. And when we do get involved with them, no one's really going to listen. And so I think that feeling of no one's going to listen and that these systems are not something that I can have any influence over, I think that decreases the hope we have, this civic hope that we have that we can create a society together. And so when we see just very few Americans not being able to pass that citizenship exam, that what it tells me is that these people aren't involved, that we have decided not to be involved because we don't know about it, we don't understand it, and really there's a lot of life going on. There's a lot of things that people are doing on a day-to-day basis to survive, and so this kind of gets pushed into the background. And so I think now, as we are celebrating the 250th anniversary of the United States, and as we are seeing this division in the United States, that this lack of hope, and as Matt was talking about, the ability to have these conversations and to come together is really harmful to the society that we're trying to build for the future.
0: Yeah, and I think we're fortunate in Vermont with local town meeting, which has its challenges with turnout and so forth, but this idea of we're sort of in the New England bastion of direct democracy and citizen engagement, we are probably actually better on average than a lot of places, and yet we still have work to do. But I was thinking about Act 181, which, if you've been following the news and a lot of listeners have, here's a situation where there's a lot of folks that have not typically been engaged. They've not typically contacted their legislators on much. And boy, did you want to talk about the right to peacefully assemble, whether it's assembling on Facebook or at a rally at the State House. They came out very quickly with a lot of numbers, and it really shifted the outcome of the political dynamic in Montpelier. At the same time, some of that rhetoric, there was, I saw on the Facebook page, some people were really sort of expressing anger and derogatory comments towards policymakers, and others are saying, hey, we're all on the same team here, but we need to build our friends there, and we need to get them to do the right thing. How do we keep civility and civics blended together? Because the civility is also really disappearing. Either one of
10: you. Yeah, I think one of the... I think one of the issues is that nowadays we kind of treat politics and we treat our government as kind of a team sport, that I'm going to root for my side. And, you know, there might be flaws, but I'm going to ignore those because I've got my team. Whereas when I learned civics, when I taught civics, we talked about the importance of compromise and how you might not get everything that you want, but at least you make some progress. Everybody gets something. We're trying to work on these solutions together. And so I think that kind of team sport attitude is very difficult to overcome.
0: Yeah, we just saw that in some primaries the last few weeks even. Matt, do you have thoughts on some of that stuff, or I'll chime in a little bit?
9: Yeah, I have a lot of, thoughts. I think, so the divisiveness and the incivility, for sure, teaching about how the system is supposed to work. You know, the Constitution itself was known as the bundle of compromises. You know, our, you know, democracy rests on compromise. But I also think it's important to recognize that at different points in our history, there have been movements and institutions that have really attempted to sort of gain power through division. And I think there's a great standard in Vermont that's, you know, forces of unity and disunity. And, you know, democracy, when it's working well, is a force of unity. We hash out disagreements peacefully, nonviolently, and we compromise. There's also a lot of forces of disunity, and there's eras where things start to go awry. And so I think that a good modern civics education needs to take a step back and actually... We do need to focus on traditional civics, politics, and government. We also need to take a step back and take a more sociological lens and a more psychological lens and understand, like, kind of look at our system like we're watching the reality show that it is, and analyze it. Step away from it and analyze it and say, why are we, you know, why does our system look the way it looks right now? What's causing this increased level of division and polarization? Who's behind it? To not say that, like, you know, if we were just more educated, everything would be wonderful. But, you know, and it does that, you know, education inoculates people against some misleading information. That's the one of the critical elements of civics education, is it acts as an inoculation against BS and propaganda. But it's not enough. I think we need to look at the, you know, the causes of it. And then, honestly, use evidence-based. Like, I focus a lot on empirical evidence, observable evidence. We're not the only nation in the world. We can look abroad and look at other nations and how they organize societies, and societies who are doing well and meeting the needs of people. I think it's interesting to look and say, what policies are they using? What's actually working? We need to get away from the sheer focus on hypothetical, scary, what might happen, but and actually look at people who are doing things to address problems and look at the empirical evidence and start to make decisions in a more evidence-based way, in a less emotion-driven way. Yeah, I obviously have a ton to say about this, but I'm sure we want to listen.
0: Yeah, absolutely. This is a conversation, and if either one of you wants to jump in on it, it's a little tricky with Michael on the phone, but if you want to add something to something Matt says or vice versa, feel free to jump in before I do, though I jump in pretty fast. Yeah. Sorry, go ahead.
10: Matt is spot on there when we talk about civics education being this inoculation against misinformation. It becomes a national security concern, frankly, that we have anybody out there on the internet publishing anything that they want, it's a whole different world than we had back in the 80s and the 70s, where you had certain sources of information that were trusted, reliable sources of information. And so without civics education, everything becomes believable. And when everything becomes believable as human beings, that sociological perspective, we want to have confirmed what we already think, which may not be accurate. And so I think one of the things that we're missing when we talk about civics education is that critical reading, that critical thinking that we used to have and that we really need more of in today's society.
0: Mm-hmm. So,
9: I would just say, I mean, absolutely. I just took a group of students to Denmark. One of the things that the Danish, when we talked to people in Denmark, they said, social media is everywhere. Our kids are watching the same social media your kids are. And that social media feed is being fed by American media. And that thought is quite frankly terrifying. I know that our kids are struggling with getting accurate information through our media, and to know that our media ecosystem is, I would say, polluting the ecosystem of the rest of the world is harmful. And we believe in a free society. We've deregulated a lot our media, and it's very misleading and hard for people to understand what is news and what is not. So the need for that critical lens, media literacy, we're asking a whole lot of young people right now to try to figure out who to trust and what to believe. And education is one of the forces that can do it, but we as a society need to start thinking about how we, how we properly regulate this, or at least label the information that is being sent out there.
0: Yeah, we're going to come up to a break here, so I'm going to step in. When I get back, I'm going to talk about compromise with respect to like civil rights and gun rights and things that our rights in the Constitution and trusted sources and where do we get our information. These are important topics. 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I'm joined by Matt Henschen and Michael Kane. We're talking about civics and civility. 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

0: Welcome back. You're listening to Vermont Viewpoint here on WDEV in Waterbury. I'm David Zuckerman, your host on Thursdays. It's a cooler day, which I know I'm happy for. Those last couple days, while I'm used to them in July in the fields, were pretty brutal. I was pretty toasted last night. I was glad for that cool breeze coming in the window. But do be forewarned, a couple spots in the state, if you're in a cold spot, you might get a frost tonight. So if you got anything out, either bring it in or throw a pillow or a sheet over it. I think probably where I am is going to be fine, but I'm going to still set up irrigation systems in case I need to irrigate a couple acres of crop at 3:30 in the morning for a couple hours. Hopefully not. Anyway, back to the topic at hand. I've got Michael Caine and Matt Henschen on the air with me, Michael on the phone, Matt in the studio. We're talking about civics and blurring in some civility in there. Where do you get your information? What are inalienable rights? Where do we compromise? You know, this is a pretty hot moment for this in our country. And as we move into this sort of redistricting race, which leads to essentially the primary being the general election, but a fraction of the voters participating, are we really following the mindset of the broad democracy of everybody having choice? So these are millions of questions I have on my head, and we can ultimately go wherever Matt and Michael and you, the listeners, want to go. If you want to call in with a question, it's 244-1777. But during the break, I was talking briefly with Matt in the studio, and Michael, sorry you don't get to participate that when you're on the phone, but the idea of compromise, you know, at one point there was a three-fifths compromise, you know, and you sort of think, how could it be possible that we would count folks as three-fifths of themselves? And I've heard plenty of people who are more conservative say, yeah, well, that was the North that made that. And, of course, the reason the North put that into place was that the South wanted a full vote for counting purposes for them to have representation in Congress, but they didn't want to have those folks, the slaves, the freed slaves, at the time slaves, they wanted them counted towards the census, but not have a right to vote. And so the compromise from the North and South in terms of the power dynamics in Washington was the, quote, three-fifths compromise. And it's interesting how that's sometimes talked about, because like I said, I've met some very conservative folks who say, see, the North were the racists. They're the ones that made it three-fifths. And it's like, but the South wanted them counted so they'd have more voice, but not able to vote. So it's an interesting thing as you learn history. But the idea of compromise, we're constantly debating civil rights in Vermont. We have Proposition 4 on the ballot this fall around non-discrimination and equal rights. I've got plenty of folks who are strong gun rights advocates who would say there should be no compromise on gun rights. I'm curious if either of you want to talk about the word compromise. Go ahead.
1: The three-fifths compromise was a compromise put in the Constitution, and as Matt had mentioned, the Constitution was a bundle of compromises. But I think the big thing that we forget is that the founders acknowledged that our government was always going to be a work in progress, that they did not have all the answers, and they put in a system to amend the Constitution as conditions changed. And so when we talk about compromise and these things that were put into the Constitution originally, a lot of that was meant not to last. That there was also a clause in the Constitution that ended the importation of slaves, but did not end slavery in the United States. And so when we work through those kinds of things, and as the progress of the United States advances, we then turn to the Missouri Compromise, where we're defining where slavery can happen and further limitations on that and more popular sovereignty where people could vote as to what they wanted. And so I think we've lost track that our government is always meant to be a work in progress, and we may not get it right the first time or the second time, but hopefully each time we're talking about an issue, we get closer to a system that works in the way that we would hope it would work.
0: Although I would say today we're at a spot where a tremendous number of people are saying it's not working. from the right or the left, right? So it's a curious challenge there. And I am going to give Matt a chance to jump in as well. Sorry, Michael, but all three of us here. But yeah, go ahead, Matt.
2: Yeah, I'll try to keep it brief. I think, so everything is open for debate. Even, what's in the Constitution, even what we consider to be the Bill of Rights can be amended. And I would say, the problem with the Three-Fifths Compromise was not so much that it was a compromise. It was that at that point in time, only white property-owning men could vote.
0: I was using it as an example. It was like the only,
2: No, I think that, there's always things, but I also think, too, it brings up the question of federalism and what is the proper role of the federal government versus, the states. And I know there's been a lot of rethinking with that going on. Initially, Madison saw federalism as a way, they were trying to balance, the needs of the property elite with the masses. They distrusted democracy to some degree because they felt it might take away the power and property of the elites. And he saw a large country with lots of factions as a way of sort of keeping people divided. And so one might say that the division that exists in today's society is actually just that's how it was designed. So I think it's interesting to think about. I certainly think that we're in a moment right now where we're questioning we're questioning those systems. And I think that whether it's the filibuster or procedures to look at, or whether we need a new constitutional amendment and consider more deeper changes. The one curious thing, and the thing that I heard a lot in Denmark, which was shocking to me, is when we said, what should we bring back to America? They kept saying democracy. You should try democracy. And they said, I don't know what you have, but it's not a democracy. And I think that's something to chew on.
0: Hmm. Definitely. I know we have a caller. Anita from Middlesex is calling in, so I apologize. I delayed for a second there, but I always want to make sure to get you all on the air. Anita, are you there?
3: Yes, I am.
0: Wonderful.
3: Thank you for having this program. And by the way, I do enjoy your 1.5 years of on air.
0: Oh, so thank you.
3: Good work. And I really appreciate you bringing in two sides. Compromise is an interesting word, and also democracy. I'm not a civics major. I'm a registered nurse, retired, have done some education, went through a system in New Jersey that was a very small school.
0: Mm-hmm.
3: But a history teacher marched us down to the post office to see what Social Security and income tax was about. So as small as it was, we learned a great deal about taxation without representation, which sticks in my seventh grade mind. However, education now, I think, has been quite diluted. And education is not a compromise. Hmm. Family is not family is not a democracy. Education, the teachers should be more respected. However, it should not be overridden by administrators. I apologize. Mm-hmm. But I'm not. The other issue is too much has been put on the school system that should be in the family. So maybe we have to look at J.D. Christian's sources and our original constitution. I know we are not a democracy. Actually, a democracy.
0: We're a republic.
3: Yes, exactly. A representative republic. And town meeting, I think, is the greatest thing. I can sit there, me and another member can say, hey, we're going to move this. People sit there on their hands and they don't even say what they're moving, but they'll complain. And we are flatlanders, but we did not bring the New Jersey Turnpike here. I came from a rural area, just like you did, David. Woke up in the morning with my colleagues and girlfriends that had to milk the cows in the morning and then take a shower and then come to school. School was their job.
0: Okay.
3: And education now has been, I actually know people have mentioned that, well, we just pushed the kid along. Well, my brother wasn't that bright. Guess what? He spent 2 years in each class. All right. But he became a successful businessman.
0: Okay. Do you have a wrap up question or?
3: I do not have a question.
0: Okay.
3: I'm just
0: very helpful. Yeah.
3: So balance. How do you consider compromise if both sides don't get, each person should say, this way, how about compromise, meaning you enter a topic and I enter an opposition and we come to an agreement. So why do we just say, is it one person's problem or is it
0: right.
3: one that's the cause of it? Do you think it's a cause?
0: Okay. Anita, I got to wrap you up, Anita. I'm so sorry.
3: What's the cause of our division?
0: All right. So is compromise always 50-50? And what's the cause of our division? And, Matt, I'm going to go to you for about a minute. Then we got to take a break, and I'll come back to you, Mike, after that.
2: I think what I would say is, like, deliberation and dialogue is the answer to some of these questions. These are questions that we talk a lot about balance, you know, like for a bird to fly straight, it needs a left and a right wing in equal balance. And there's a lot of conversation about balance. If you start talking about compromise, sometimes compromise is literally like a compromise in the middle, and sometimes it's a compromise between two policies on either end.
0: Diametrically
2: right?
0: opposed.
2: So, like, you know, maybe socialism and capitalism is like a fork and a knife, and, you know, sometimes we have a spork. It seems like in America we use a lot of sporks, and they don't quite work that well. And when you look at other social democratic countries or other countries that have more functioning democracies that don't sound like a reality television show, they'll often use... You know, they'll compromise on forks and spoons. They'll use, you know, universal elements to meet people's basic needs, and then they'll use, you know, highly capitalistic, lower corporate tax rates, innovation, business incubators to motivate capitalism. So I think, you know, there's no answer. There's
0: 50-50 is not always the right compromise.
2: No. Compromise doesn't always mean like a spork. Sometimes it means, but again, that comes through dialogue, and it comes through this not so much compromise, but the fundamental belief that we're smarter together, and that democracy is about finding common ground and, like, you know, the best solutions possible, you know. And so I think the word compromise is maybe not the best word for what we're
0: Fair enough. Mike, I'm going to get to you in a minute, but we are going to take a quick break. 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And welcome back to Vermont Viewpoint here on WDEV in Waterbury. I'm David Zuckerman, your host here on Thursdays. We've got one more segment left before we get to the top of the hour, and then you'll have Guy Page for the next hour after that. And hope you stick around, listen to me, listen to him, listen to the other folks on the radio here, and get the different perspectives that are out there across the state. And thank you, folks, who have been calling in with good questions and comments and challenging my different guests today. Michael, did you want to discuss anything about that last topic?
1: Yeah. So with a lack of civics education, you don't get that cooperation, or as we've been talking about, compromise, if you can't listen to your neighbor, if you can't come together and accurately discuss a topic. What we have now is we have 30-second sound bites and we have slogans. And when we use these slogans, we're using them in a way that shuts down the other side. Harry Truman said socialism is a scare word that they've hurdled at every advance that people have made in the last 20 years. Because when we're talking about climate, or we're talking about civil rights or anything like that, if I don't want to talk about it, I'm going to label it socialism and say, well, that's socialist, and then move on from there, not really understanding what socialism is, not really understanding the implications of what we're talking about. And so we shut people down, and that's not a way to get to compromise or cooperation. And the caller was talking about the role of family in this. And yes, family does have a very important role. But I think when we've seen that families are less informed on civic literacy, that fewer Americans now are following the news closely than ever before. We're down to 36% of people who say that they're following the news accurately. What kind of information are you getting from the family? When a kid brings home their civics homework, can the parents help them? Well, the parents can repeat a lot of what they've heard, but we don't know that that's accurate information. So I think helping those families to understand civics and come together with their neighbors is a big first step towards that cooperation we were talking about.
0: But I can hear some of the folks on the other end of the radio looking at their speakers right now going, but why isn't my viewpoint the viewpoint and the knowledge that my kids should learn from? And those teachers are teaching my kids to be manipulated into a new direction. I mean, I've heard that, I imagine, as teachers, you both have heard that from either parents or otherwise, that kids are getting indoctrinated, whether it's I've been in debate on Facebook with someone about why is there Pride Month and Black History Month and all these things elevating these different groups of people more than the fact that there's only one day for Veterans Day or one day for Memorial Day. And I do point out that government recognizing a day as a federal holiday is a much higher recognition, frankly, than a societal acknowledgement of one sector or another of society that that is usually a minority part of society that fewer people know about. And it's about education and us learning more and more about our different neighbors far beyond maybe our insular family or community. But it happens. I mean, these folks, this person I'm debating this with is like, no, you're clearly saying Black people are more important than our veterans. And I was like, why? And he said, well, because there's 30 days. And I said, but what is government recognizing versus information and education? So how do we talk about that to say, well, the information is important. And even I think was it Fox News that settled a defamation suit or the Dominion suit. And they said, no, we're not news. We're an opinion station. And yet their name is Fox News. And so people think that everything they say is factual information when 90% of it is opinion. And I'm sure there's listeners out there that are going to call in, challenge these two guys. But the difference between opinion and fact and evidence, I think, Matt, you were talking about evidence earlier. What do you think of that?
2: Yeah, I think looking at the media and understanding how the media works and how it's shifted and changed over time, the regulatory environment and the impact that's had is really important. And then I think it's about perspective. So there are facts. There is evidence. And the evidence is not right or wrong. It's shades of gray. It's stronger or weaker. And that's up for people to decide, right? But it's all about perspective. So I have in my classroom, I have a capital T in my classroom. That is made up of smaller lowercase t's. And what that represents is that, you know, each one of those lowercase t's is our perspective, individual perspective, our story, our narrative.
0: Is a T for truth?
2: Or? Yeah, and the T, yep. And the capital T is for truth, right? So, like, the way that you get closer as a human to the truth is by listening to the stories and narratives of people on the left, the right, up and down. And, you know, that's the essential wisdom of Aristotle, is that dialogue is the way you get closer to the truth. And it's all about perspective. So what I would say to people like that is, like, first of all, do we agree on that? And there's some people who are stuck in maybe like deep confirmation bias or a sense of intellectual righteousness, and there are some people that are very firm and you might not agree with that, but most people agree with that. And then you can say, how can we better honor your perspective? I often, like, whenever I've gotten, you know, critics of like indoctrination, I invite them immediately into the classroom. We'd love to hear your point of view. Or if you have a reading, an article, a video, so we can look at your perspective, analyze and weigh it just like we'd analyze any other perspective. So I think any good civics teacher treats civics not as a set of facts to be memorized, but as a ongoing, wonderful, amazing debate of perspective.
0: Yeah, Michael, do you have anything you want to add on that?
1: I think indoctrination is one of those words that we use to shut down the other side. You know, it's something I don't agree with, and so it must be indoctrination. But I think a key to civics education is not teaching people what to think, but how to think. Mm-hmm. That we're going to teach that analyzing of information and trying to analyze sources and to see things from the other side and try and argue those from the other side. I used to be a debate coach in addition to a teacher, and I think one of our big failings is that not enough schools have debate teams, because those kids could argue either side a lot of the times at the same time, and that was required of them, and we don't have those skills anymore, which are kind of foundational to having these conversations and to working with others.
0: Yeah, and I think it's important to point out that there are folks, if you think of thought as a line, which it's not, but if you think of it as a line and sort of the far right or the far left or the this or the that, I think there's different numbers of people that might be at either one of those extremes. But there are people in any direction who are so doctrinaire, not necessarily indoctrinated, but doctrinaire in their belief, that they can't even, have that conversation with a different perspective. Mm-hmm. And I think, Matt, you were saying, yeah, there's 10% of folks somewhere out there who are at one end or the other, mm-hmm. Who can't even have that conversation. And I really appreciated your comment that you invite that parent in. Say, come teach and then have the kids, you know, analyze what you said. That was fascinating to me. How do we get more people to think that way beyond the ones that are in your classroom, Matt, or the folks that you've managed to reach, Mike? How do we get that broader out there, you know, along with hopefully a radio show like this? Why not? What are some of the ways to reach out? We got about 3 minutes left, so.
2: I think Mike and I both agree that education and amongst, you know, both young people and older people is like obviously the key. I think the state of Vermont can do a better job at rethinking our civics education. I gave testimony a few years back where we advocated for at least a full year of civics education, that schools have a lot of flexibility to determine what that looks like. But let's be honest, like I think that we can look at our standards and we can reprioritize civics education in our schools.
0: Michael?
1: Yeah, and I think bringing people physically together. We talked about Town Meeting Day and how that's one of those great traditions that we have here, but really bringing people together because we sit behind keyboards, and studies have shown that when you are an anonymous person on the internet behind a keyboard, you are much more extreme and you are much less courteous to the people around you. But when you put those same people in a room together, you can actually have those conversations and hear people because you're face to face with somebody and you're meeting people where they're at. So I think any opportunity we have to bring people physically together in the real world is going to help us out quite a bit.
2: And yeah. Okay. And just real quick, like in that regard, completely, like I love debate, and when debate done well can have a great impact. I steer away from the debate because it tends to be to win the debate confirms or deepens confirmation bias. And I was inspired a lot about from deliberative dialogue. Scott London, if you look up Scott London, deliberative dialogue, it's a process of like debating with ourselves to try to figure out what a good way forward. So I would just like to introduce that term, deliberative dialogue. And then also Braver Angels is doing some wonderful work of people that, you know, from the blue and red and bringing people together. They have a series of lap skills and different techniques people can use to bridge and depolarize, have depolarizing conversations. And last thing, I just want to appreciate that word cooperation, because it's not compromise. That's the word I was looking for. It's the other C word. So just appreciate you for highlighting that.
0: Yeah, and I'll just say, as someone who was in the legislature for a long time, there actually is a fair amount of deliberation in the committees. In some regards, maybe slightly less now that they're constantly videotaped, because nobody, the left eats the left and the right eats the right. You know, whether you've got Massey, who just lost

0: civicsnap.org and find out more about what we're doing and hope and to bring civics into the world.
1: Excellent. Last word, Matt?
2: Just say I'd love to come back for another conversation because what you just dropped could be another whole segment.
1: It sure could. Sure, yeah. Well, I'll get you back. If you want to hear more, reach out to me at dzuckerman at radiovermont.com. 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

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But she never lost her head, even when she was given head. She says, hey babe, take a walk on the wild side. Said, hey babe, take a walk on the wild side.

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10: 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Paul Simon at Tanglewood in June, John Mellencamp at the Xfinity Center in Mansfield in July, John Fogerty at Tanglewood in September. 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
1: 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Three prizes, three winners, three concerts. Paul Simon in June, John Mellencamp in July, and John Fogerty in September. If you'd like to win tickets to one of these concerts and hotel accommodations for the night, enter now at ClassicHitsVermont.com. The Summer of the Stars is underwritten by Milne Travel and sponsored in part by Edelweiss Market in Stowe, Willie's Store in Greensboro, Pizza on Main in Morrisville, and Woodbury Mountain Toys in Montpelier. Paul Simon at Tanglewood in June, John Mellencamp at the Xfinity Center in Mansfield in July, John Fogerty at Tanglewood in September. 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
1: 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Paul Simon in June, John Mellencamp in July, and John Fogerty in September. 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Paul Simon at Tanglewood in June, John Mellencamp at the Xfinity Center in Mansfield in July, John Fogerty at Tanglewood in September. 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
1: 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Paul Simon in June, John Mellencamp in July, and John Fogerty in September. 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
0: 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The work, focused on diastolic heart failure, builds on two previous studies by researchers at UVM and could lead to improved treatment and earlier detection of a condition responsible for about half of all heart failure cases. 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